0: What is Australia's most amazing wildflower?
1: Is it the elusive underground orchid?
0: Or maybe it's a trigger plant which slaps pollinators with its pollinating bits.
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2: Conscious uncoupling has become a catchphrase evoking an unrealistically intentional approach to ending a marriage. But on The Screen Show with Jason DeRosso next, you'll hear about a film that tracks one family through the year after the parents decide to separate. It's called The Love That Remains because it's about how you try to split with the least damage to the family you've created. And on Critics' Corner on ABC Radio National, why are orchestras for live musicals shrinking?

0: New from ABC Books.
1: Corinda's so proud of its link to David Bowie that they now have an annual Let's Dance Corinda Festival.
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3: On the music show after the news, we're going to be talking to Grace Cummings, who's got a new album out, and it's a great big lush weird thing. And also the Baroque violinist, well, she's not Baroque, but she plays Baroque violin, Augusta Mackay Lodge, and we'll be talking about the music of Vivaldi, particularly the music he wrote for Orpheus.

0: That's called The Hills Are Alive with the Sound of Morphine, and it's the opening track of Blood Horse, the new album from Grace Cummings, and it's a pleasure to have her back on the music show. Grace, we should talk first of all about the title of the album. What's a blood horse?
1: It's kind of an archaic term, I suppose, for a thoroughbred that is bred to win, essentially, or bred for success, or bred for something great, but is also very fragile, very temperamental, flighty, and a lot of the time not capable of the success it was meant to have.
0: I'm sensing you identify with the blood horse.
1: Yeah, I mean, not in the success kind of way, but I think in the flighty way. I think there's some kind of chaotic passion and urgency in that image for me.
0: When I first listened to this album, I sent a message to my producer saying, "This is magnificently weird."
1: Yeah, yay!
0: I haven't changed my mind about that. What we just heard, The Hills Are Alive with...
1: Not capable of the success it was meant to have.
0: I'm sensing you identify with the blood horse.
1: Yeah, I mean, not in the success kind of way, but I think in the flighty way. I think there's some kind of chaotic passion and urgency in that image for me.
0: When I first listened to this album, I sent a message to my producer saying, "This is magnificently weird."
1: Yeah, yay!
0: I haven't changed my mind about that. What we just heard, The Hills Are...

0: incredibly important to me. I think once you start getting pretty serious about stuff, I don't know, it's not my kind of vibe.
1: But they're not separate anyway, are they, being serious and being playful? And I have to ask, did the scythe help? Did it change the way you sang?
0: I mean, it felt good. That's important.

0: For blokes, just due to shrinkage?
1: Yeah. Won't be a problem for me.
2: I really want to talk about that, but I won't.
3: Suppository of all wisdom.
2: So, Danny, temperatures breaking records across the northern hemisphere.
0: Mm-hmm.
2: The Japanese have got the human fridge.
0: Mm-hmm.
2: What's your invention? You are an inventive guy. You love an invention.
0: I'm an ideas man.
2: What invention would go gangbusters in a warming world?
0: All right, how's this?

0: understood the complexity of my situation. They could see that I was trying to live that particular life. They knew that this was an unconventional path. And I think even though it was difficult for the extended family and community to really understand what was happening, they've definitely been trying to, and they've definitely been able to show up in other ways and to sort of recognize that, okay, this is what it looks like. I guess someone has to carve out the different paths because it's not that common. And I think they have a lot of fear, like what happens to a woman if she doesn't go down that path? Because they don't always know, or they only see a limited amount of people do that, it's harder for them to, they do fear for you and they worry, but you do sort of broaden your horizons. You have that extended friendship circles. You start to, you have time and capacity to actually be there for so many people, and you start to realize what it means to actually look for and build community just outside of the inherited structures. And then you've got roles like auntie, uncle, being there for friends, godmothers, godparents, just showing up. You even have time for activism. You have time to really just do things to help people, because that's, you're not sort of bound by trying to have a particular life. You're just kind of letting life happen.
1: Brahman.
2: I was going to say that one of the problems with women who don't have children, when they meet up with family and friends, although some are very supportive, I've heard a lot from women in my research that motherhood is conflated with womanhood. And people who don't have children, women who don't have children, aren't seen to be real adults. They don't have the responsibilities of adulthood, apparently, because they don't have children. Apparently, they don't have any responsibilities. They can just flit off to whoever they like, whenever they want. Seemingly, they don't do that all the time. They don't flit off and have holidays at whim. And it's usually women who don't have children, or sometimes men who don't have children, but particularly women who don't have children in the workplace, are often assumed to be the ones who can work public holidays or overtime or Christmas or whatever. Often parents are given the first choice of having holidays because they have a family. And so it's very linear, what we call family. Instead of having the huge community like Charisse talking about, often people look at it, if you don't have children, you don't really have a family, which I don't think is true.
1: How can one bypass this?
2: It's so ingrained, I don't know that we are going to ever be able to bypass it. It's been ingrained for centuries.
1: Name it first.
2: Yes, call it out first and label it and bring people's attention to it happening, because as Cherie said, it's often things are happening without people realising that's happening.
1: Christina?
3: You know, Bron was talking about how mothers already worry about things like, oh, should I give them the plastic nappy or the natural nappy or the cloth nappy. And this is called mother guilt in maternal scholarship. And, you know, mothers already have that. And I think that, you know, advertisers understand that too. And so they use that vulnerability to sell their products. So, you know, no matter, even if you have the mother who does all the things that she's supposedly supposed to do, she'll always still feel guilty. It's kind of ingrained in us. This is my experience of motherhood and talking to other mothers. We're constantly worried about our children. So to have that added pressure, you know, have the right cot, have the right safety equipment, have the right this and that, you know, part of the complexity of this is in advertising and in people trying to sell products to you, they play on that vulnerability.
2: I agree with Christina completely that there is a level of guilt in motherhood already.
3: Yep.
2: You want your child to have the best. You want to give them the very best. You know you've only got one shot at it.
3: Mm.
2: So there's already a level of guilt.
3: Mm.
2: We're adding in a level of capitalism now that they do play on it. If you want your child to be the greatest child in school, you have to have these books or this calculator or this backpack or whatever.
3: Yep.
2: And don't bring me on to Mother's Day and the commercialisation around that.
3: Yeah.
1: Brahman, but this is really important. You know, you talk about a natural or innate guilt of a mother who is forced by structures and societies and cultures to deal with an imposed guilt. Is it important to disentangle the two precisely so the woman, the mother, the parent can engage with that authentic guilt that you speak of?
2: I try and convince mothers to not listen to the voices in the background and the voices in the television and everywhere else, the media that tells them they need this product or that product. and to trust their own intuition when it comes to being a mother, to make the best choice they can for their children.
1: Even

That's John Lennon, sung by Grace Cummings, from her new album, Blood Horse. There's an exclamation mark after Blood Horse. It's out now. You're listening to The Music Show on ABC Radio National. I'm Andrew Ford. This is Mara.

Augusta Mackay Lodge playing Pisendel's Violin Sonata in A minor, and she is playing with the Australian Brandenburg Orchestra in a series of concerts called Vivaldi's Legacy in Sydney, Melbourne and Brisbane. You'll find details on the Music Show's website. Back to the subject of Late Night Live stealing our thunder. They've also just had on Susan Tomes, our old friend, the pianist and writer, talking about nocturnes, and you might like to catch up with that as well. We should do some hard-hitting political stuff, I think, on the Music Show. Next time on the Music Show, not hard-hitting political stuff, but we will have the pianist Maki Namikawa talking about Philip Glass's music. She premiered the complete piano etudes for Glass, one of her many notable performances of his work, and she's back in Australia to play the first 10 of them once again. Also, great to welcome back Kate Miller-Heitke, who's got a new album out called The Kiss and the Abyss, and she's coming in to sing songs from it for us.

Blackfellas are the most disproportionately incarcerated people in the world, making up 37% of the prison population, while

0: they searched me. One of the senior constables, like, he's one of the high ones, like, he put the barrel in my mouth. 17 then. 17, 18.
1: Well, that's a great example of what Tyson was just talking about, because Matthew's son, who's also Matthew, they call him Bubba, he played his father in this film, and he did such an incredible job. You know, this is his first-time actor. You know, I'll be honest, like, Tyson and I were actually quite nervous. I was quite nervous about it, because it's like, we're asking a lot of this young man, who was 17 at the time, to depict his father, stories that he knew about, but some really intense stuff that happened to his dad, you know, and he had to kind of, like, you know, embody that and reenact what had happened to his father. And he just did an incredible job. Matt's a guy who grew up here in Sydney, in Waterloo. And, you know, we were conducting this interview and, you know, with the intention of finding a story for Facing the Numbers. We got to the end of like a 2-hour interview. And I just said to Matt, I was like, you know, we're wrapping up now. Have you got anything else that you want to say? And he said, actually, there was this one thing that happened to me when I was a teenager. And that ended up being the story that's in the film. I just think it was like a very profound moment for him to talk about what was a really kind of, it was a life-changing thing that had happened to him when he was young and really led to, you know, what had happened through the rest of his life. But, you know, Matt's got an incredible story because he's turned it all around, you know, these days with his organisation Wildflower that he's founded and all the incredible work that he's doing with young people in the area.
2: Yeah, and I think, you know, his film is the last one in the anthology and, you know, there's quite a good reason for that. I think, you know, it being an anthology, obviously each sort of film is touching on its own specific subject matter, and it's got its own sort of conflict resolution, I suppose you could call it. But I guess Melbourne Film Festival described it as a manifesto, not a documentary. I think there's something kind of interesting that, especially, you know, with ending on Matt's film, because it sort of talks to this idea that, I guess what the film is trying to say overall is it talks about the fact that, you know, Aboriginal people are probably best or are best placed to be responsible for our own healing, you know, and our own future. And I think it's really crystallized beautifully, you know, in terms of what Matt does. You know, he's had the incident that's in the film happen to him, you know, that's left a very very tangible mark on his life. But then, you know, he's come out the other side of that and he started an organization, you know, which is literally about regenerating native culture in urban environments. And so, you know, I think, although we don't have the sort of thrust of it being 1.5 hours on the same subject matter, I think

0: Hey, I'm Missy Higgins. Somewhere right now, there's a poem waiting in a notebook, sitting on a phone, or maybe swirling around in your head. The Middle of the Air competition returns in 2026. Ziggy Ramo and I are partnering with ABC Radio National and Red Room Poetry to develop two poems into new songs. 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

0: there's something about these electronic gaming machines or slot machines that are really increase the state of immersion and could be particularly challenging for those with gambling disorder. So we're really trying to understand what is the effect. Of course, you know, we all know that these machines have tons of sensory stimulation going on. So what exactly is the effect of that on the decision-making process?
1: How did you test it? What did you do with the rats?
0: We use 6 different variants of this rat gambling test. So on this test, there's 4 different options they can choose from. 2 of them are low risk, low reward. So they actually maximize the ability to earn sugar pellets over time, versus the 2 other options are high risk, high reward. So they win more on a single trial, but they're more likely to lose. And when they lose, they go into this long timeout penalty. So they actually lose out on the maximum number of sugar pellets that they can earn. Understand what is the effect. Of course, you know, we all know that these machines have tons of sensory stimulation going on. So what exactly is the effect of that on the decision-making process?
1: How did you test it? What did you do with the rats?

0: take the higher risk, although you're occasionally going to get more lucky, overall, you're less lucky because the reward total is lower.
1: That's exactly right.
0: And so for a gambler with a gambling problem, or a company running a gambling arcade, they want the gambler to take the high risk option, low reward for them, high reward for the person running the gambling machine. The gambler's ideal choice would be the lower risk option.
1: Yeah, so the designers of these machines are trying to obviously maximize their own wins. So they want people to getting that balance between keeping people engaged and, you know, essentially thinking they're winning, whereas in reality, it's the slot machine companies that are winning out overall.
0: So just played normally then, what do the rats do?
1: Without any win-associated cues in the task, they actually are able to determine that these low-risk, low-reward options are better, and they maximize their choice of those options. They'll still sample the other ones a little bit, but overall, the majority of the time, they're going to choose these low-risk, low-reward options. They don't have much trouble figuring that out in the uncued version of the task.
0: So then what did you change?
1: We have a version of the task where we add win-associated cues. So this is across all four options. Any trial that they have a winning outcome and get those sugar pellets, there's a light and sound compound cue that is going to be played. In the standard version, these cues scale in length and complexity with reward size. So the low-risk, low-reward options have just one or two tones and one or two lights that flash, whereas the high-risk options, when they get that bigger reward, there's sort of a 7 to 8 tone that varies in complexity across trials that will play. And so we know that that version can result in a higher number of rats going for those risky options.
0: When you make the rats get a really rich win like that, with lots of stimulation, all those sounds and lights, and it's very dense and complex, that reinforces the choice they made. So if it was a high-risk choice and they got a massive great win, it pushes them towards doing that again.
1: That was kind of the hypothesis that we had before we did this current study, that because the cues are on the wins, it must be something about getting this really rich sensory information on the wins is going to overemphasize those, and that results in repeating that choice. But actually from this study, it looks like it somehow changes the processes of the losses. They actually aren't able to integrate that information into the sort of value of that option. And so that is what's driving them to repeat that choice.
0: That's really interesting, isn't it? Because we've all thought that it's the dopamine and adrenaline rush of the win, but you're saying it blunts the sting of the loss.
1: Yes, exactly. And that's true. So in this study, we also included a version in which we cued both the losses and the wins, and we still got the risk-inducing effect. And we still saw that effect where they aren't attending to or able to integrate those losses.
0: Yeah, what led you to that conclusion? Because I can see how the experiment leads you to the conclusion, well, we reinforce a risky decision with all these extra stimulations when they win, and that would encourage them to do it more. But I don't see how you were led to conclude that the losses are less painful.
1: We used a method called computational modeling to basically come up with algorithms that should in somehow represent the underlying cognitive process that the rats are using to come to these decisions. And we were able to use this technique to show that we can produce data just from that model that matches what the rats do. And we were able to see that we had two different learning rates. So we had a learning rate for rewards, which is essentially when you get a winning outcome, how much is that going to update how much you value that option? And so we split out that learning rate for rewards and punishments. And we found that across these different tasks, having any version of a task where wins are associated with cues, that seems to decrease punishment learning rate. So they're not learning as much from those losses.
0: Does the same apply in humans? So if you look at our behavior when we're addicted to gambling, or we tend to go into a gambling situation, do humans seem to do what the rats do? And therefore, do you think the same cognitive mechanism is at play?
1: So we have a couple lines of evidence that suggest that is the case. Someone else in the lab translated this task into humans and looked at the effect of win-associated cues, and we actually did replicate the effect in humans. I think the most direct application of this to what goes on in a slot machine is this idea of losses disguised as wins, which is essentially where they play a win-associated cue. You've won some amount of money, but you haven't won as much as you bid in the first place, so it's actually a loss. But they play these sounds and lights as if you've actually won. And that seems to be a real driver of both gambling disorder and increasing the length of play, and actually alters your perception of how much you think you've won and lost. So I think that's some indication that these same processes are going on in humans, and particularly in gambling disorder.
0: Really interesting that, isn't it? Brett Hathaway from

0: these different revenues.
1: And when you said we don't have full access to these accounts of revenues, why is that? And is that something that this UN process could fix as well?
0: Absolutely. You see, I mean, it doesn't actually say this, but you cannot do this particular measure, this what I have called pay where you play approach, rather than pay where, you know, you say you play. Doing that, you simply have to have country by country reporting by all multinational corporations. We should have clear accounts of the country by country reporting of that company in that location, these different revenues.
1: And when you said we don't have full access to these accounts of revenues, why is that? And is that something that this UN process could fix as well?
0: Absolutely. You see, I mean, it doesn't actually say this, but you cannot do this particular measure, this what I have called pay where you play approach, rather than pay

0: And Australia, by the way, is actually a front runner in this. You already have a public CBCR for selected what are called high-risk jurisdictions. The European Union has it as well. Now, really, every country in the world should get access to it, and it should be publicly available. What we have seen is that, you know, even countries where it's not publicly available, but you demand this country-by-country reporting, the effective tax rate on multinationals increases by around 1.5 percentage points. And that gives you tens of billions of dollars in additional revenue. If we made them public, the gains would be about twice that much in terms of additional tax revenue. And remember, that would also mean that developing countries, which are really short of resources at the moment and which are not getting any of the external resources that they need either, would be able to double their tax revenues from corporates.
1: On Sunday Extra, we're speaking with the University of Massachusetts Amherst Professor of Economics, Jyoti Ghosh. And Jyoti, as if asking you to explain the labyrinthine nature of global taxation wasn't hard enough, I'm now going to ask you to tell us about the labyrinthine nature of UN negotiations about them. What actually was taking place in the UN this week? How far through the process of adopting these new rules has the world got?
0: Well, you know, the UN process started really only a couple of years ago. Well, in fact, less than 2 years ago. And earlier, there were discussions at the OECD, which were led by the OECD countries. And then a whole bunch of other countries were kind of invited into the room, not necessarily sitting at the table, but in the same room, shall we say. The Group of Africa realized that the way these negotiations were going was not really beneficial to developing countries because, again, you know, the definitions and the kinds of allocations that were made were excessively favorable to the rich countries. So they really pushed hard and succeeded in getting negotiations started for a UN tax convention, which is currently going on in New York. These negotiations are supposed to happen 3 times a year. What's going on right now is particularly important because Article 5, which is the one that really talks about this whole pay where you play issue, the issue of base erosion and profit shifting, as it's called. Article 5 has been negotiated over the past few days, and that's what's being negotiated right now. So it's absolutely crucial, along with illicit financial flows, which we all know are hugely costly, especially for lower-income countries. This is labyrinthine, absolutely. There are many, many things. There are protocols, and there is an overall tax convention. So three separate tracks for negotiation. Two are protocols, for example, one on digital services, one on dispute settlement. But the tax convention negotiations themselves are, of course, hugely important because that will give the overall framework which allows countries to impose taxing rules, especially on multinationals, and ideally also eventually for very, very wealthy people who can get away with putting their money in tax havens. So right now, the negotiations at the UN, unfortunately, are going very much along rich country versus the rest of the world lines. And this is really unfortunate because, you know, people everywhere lose out. Citizens across rich and poor countries lose out when we give the benefits of all of these loopholes to rich companies and rich people. So it should not be a country versus other country thing. It should really be, do all the nations in the world want to make sure that there is fair taxation because they will have more revenues for their own citizens? Instead of that, what we are seeing is that the group of richer countries, led by the US, which is, of course, also bullied a bunch of the other countries into submitting, but the US, Western Europe, and sadly, even Australia, which otherwise, in its own case, really does want to enable some of the better taxation, are lining up against very loose rules that would allow a continuation of what's been going on already for the past several decades.
1: And when it came to the OECD process that you referred to earlier, America simply walked out of those at some point.
0: Yes. You know, the United States has a really bad role in international negotiations. And I regret to say that it's not just Mr. Trump who's responsible. This is a sort of sorry history of the U.S. involvement. In the UN tax

0: probably the violence. Maybe there's something about that. Maybe there's some kind of adrenaline.
1: Sense of community and violence. Yeah.
0: Sense of community and violence. Yeah. Yeah. Like there was definitely instances of we're not getting along off the ice, so let's take it out on each other on the ice.
1: Well, look, clearly there's something compelling about it for all the players, and it's produced a very compelling documentary as well. Isaac, I had no sense, I must say, from watching the documentary that you were a wheelchair user yourself. So I've also got to ask, did you have a go? Have you played yourself?
0: I have. I'm not very good at it. I ride motorbikes and I thought, oh, it'd be easy. I ride motorbikes. But I don't, you're not holding on with your hands. You've got to just balance with your core. And, you know, as a higher level paraplegic, I don't have such good balance.
1: But you didn't have a sense of a need for either community or violence?
0: No, I just want to be like a lonely pacifist.
1: Well, thanks again for joining us on Sunday Extra and congratulations on Hardest Park.
0: No worries. Thanks so much.
1: That's Isaac Elliott, the director of Hardest Park, which is still screening at the Melbourne International Film Festival. Now to the Sounds of Australia from yesteryear. The Memory Tapes is a new podcast from the National Library of Australia that showcases their oral history collection. It features some incredible gems, like, for example, the only recording of the voice of May Gibbs, creator of the classic Australian children's book, Snugglepot and Cuddle Pie.
2: Children loved me to tell them stories. If we walked out in the bush, I noticed all the little flowers. I used to say, this is such a thing and that is something else, and give them names. And that's how I started telling the stories. That really is the way I started my gumnut work.
1: And there's this, also the only known recording of the voice of Howard Florey, joint winner of the Nobel Prize in 1945 for his work on penicillin.
3: I don't think it would ever cross our minds about suffering humanity. This was an interesting scientific exercise, and it's always in the background of people working in medical subjects that it might be of use in medicine, but that's not the mainspring of why they do their researches. They're very gratified if it's of use, but it's not essential. And the same thing would apply to penicillin. Perhaps you'd like to know something about the Nobel Prize, which everybody thinks very highly of.
1: And it's not just famous names either. Across the 10 episodes of the Memory Tapes, the podcast presents all sorts of sounds from Australian history and from all sorts of people. And the story of how the oral history collection itself came to be is also extraordinary. Indeed, episode one of the Memory Tapes, The Silent Revolutionary, is devoted to pioneering oral historian Hazel De Burgh. Dr. Sherlene Robinson is the former director of collection research at the National Library of Australia and the host of the Memory Tapes podcast. And I'm very pleased to say that Sherlene joins us now on Sunday Extra. Welcome, Dr. Robinson.
4: Thank you so much, Julian. It's just such a great delight to be with you and to be talking about this amazing collection and what a gift it is to the whole country.
1: Yes, it really is a national treasure. And the recording that in a way started it all is the recording of the lady on the $10 note, poet, journalist and social justice campaigner Dame Mary Gilmore, that was made by Hazel De Burgh. Here's Hazel talking about how that happened.
5: So I went up to her flat at King's Cross and I said, now, I think it'd be rather nice if you were to say something in the front of this for the blind people. And she said, well, supposing you announce me. And I said, oh, no, you announce yourself. So she said, well, this is Mary Gilmore. I wrote Old Days, Old Ways.
1: And it's thanks to that request that we have this glorious recording of the great Dame Mary Gilmore.
6: This is Dame Mary Gilmore speaking. And I've been asked to read a piece of my verse. It's called Old Botany Bay. And I wrote it because when I was a child, there were so many ticket of leave men about, and I can remember if they took their shirts off in the hot weather, how their backs were ridged and ridged from the cat. The cat was the name of the whip used to flog them. Well, these men who were so flogged, they were the ones who made the way easy for us in later times. And I think that we should still remember them and be grateful.
1: It really is such evocative audio. Sherlene, who was Hazel De Burgh and how did

0: about getting stories that represented the full diversity of Australian society at that time.
1: And as you write in the introduction to the book which accompanies the memory tapes, there's a strong presence of Indigenous Australians and also women throughout the collection, and no doubt that has a lot to do with the editorial instincts of Hazel de Burgh.
0: I think it's so important to acknowledge the editorial instincts of Hazel de Burgh, because for a long time when people have looked at her work, they've looked at her collection and, you know, just the scale of it, because it's an amazing scale. Imagine being somebody who spends 27 years of your life going to every Australian state and territory and even overseas to record Australians. This is a lifetime commitment. And I think for a long time, people are sort of almost treating her like she's somebody that's just pressing record, without realising that she was actually curating this collection, that she was thinking very deliberately about who she was going to interview and really doing the research beforehand.
1: It's an immense personal contribution that Hazel de Burgh made, and it's what made it possible for the National Library's oral history collection to become so broad and large. Could you give us a sense of exactly the scale and quality of that collection, Charlene?
0: She was recording people for 27 years. So that is the true love affair with the art of oral history, of the voice and of stories. By the time that she passed away, you see these lines in newspapers where people say, what she has built is the foundation of one of the finest oral history collections in the world. We look at the foundation collections at the National Library, and the oral history collection is the only foundation collection that was built by a woman. And oral history internationally has tended to be very much driven by men. So now in the 1980s and 1990s, oral historians came to this realization, actually, it's about the voice, not the transcript at all. But Hazel de Burgh knew that from the 1950s.
1: Dr. Charlene Robinson, thank you so much for joining us on Sunday Extra.
0: Oh, thank you so much, Julian. It's been an absolute pleasure.
1: The podcast is The Memory Tapes. You can get it wherever you get your podcasts or via the National Library website. And we were speaking there with Dr. Charlene Robinson, oral historian, former director of collection research at the National Library and the host of The Memory Tapes. Our guest on The Year That Made Me today describes herself as a farmer, scientist and storyteller. Dr. Anika Molesworth is one of the founding directors of Farmers for Climate Action, and she burst onto the farming scene young, being named Australia's Young Farmer of the Year in 2015. Anika also went on to publish the book Our Sunburnt Country, subtitle A Young Farmer Shares How We Can Grow the Courage to Protect Our Land and Save Our Food. These days, she still works on the farm and is still a leading voice for climate-resilient agriculture in this country and around the world. Dr. Anika Molesworth, welcome to The Year That Made Me.
2: Thank you so much, Julian, for having me on the show.
1: It's a pleasure. Now, Anika, you started off as a city kid. How did you end up on a farm?
2: So I spent my younger years in Melbourne, you know, the usual suburban upbringing. But then my family purchased a property in far western New South Wales near Broken Hill.
1: As you don't. How did that happen?
2: Yeah, that's it. When I was 12 years old. And, you know, what a contrast from those cityscapes to the wide open, endless horizons of Broken Hill. And I was in awe of this place.
1: Okay, so how did you feel about it when you got the news that you'd be moving to Broken Hill? And clearly it turned out all right.
2: So each school holidays, we did this 1,000K almost trek up to Broken Hill and spent school holidays on the property out here, which my parents had just purchased. And at the time, it was green and lush, kangaroos, emus, budgerigars, and my jaw just hit the floor. I was just like, my goodness, like, what a world. What an incredible landscape for a young person to explore. And I absolutely fell in love with it.
1: So why did your parents decide to take up farming, and how did it go for them?
2: Well, they both have like environmental interests, and there was always this idea of, you know, reconnecting to the land and playing some role in the farming rural life. And this property came on the market and my parents thought, wow, like what a rugged, wild landscape in far western New South Wales, such a contrast from where we had been based in Melbourne. And the colours out here, the rural community, like there's so much to love. You can really almost see the ends of the earth, like the horizons just go on forever. The wildlife is incredible. It was bursting

Yes, this is Sally by John Wibberley, the song chosen by our guest on The Year That Made Me this morning, Dr. Anika Molesworth, and we'll head back to Sally and John Wibberley as we make our way up to the 9 o'clock news on Radio National.